0: that, you know, we have American bombers here that are taking part in what's happening in the Middle East at the moment. So there's always the risk.
1: And the British Prime Minister, Andy Burnham, at a Labour Party conference, I believe. What have we heard from him or indeed from US authorities?
2: Andy Burnham has urged people not to speculate while authorities work to establish the full facts. And indeed, this might not be Iran. It could be another hostile state actor. We know that Britain has been helping Ukraine during the full-scale Russian invasion, and Russia's hybrid warfare attacks across Europe are well documented. Or it could be an individual or a proxy group. At this point in time, we just don't know. The US President Donald Trump, though, was asked about the incident and seemed to intimate that there might be a group behind this.
3: The arrest in the UK was fantastic. Working with Britain, it was an amazing job. We had them under investigation. They were looking to do big damage to our fort. And working with the British worked out great.
2: But counter-terror police have been very thin with information about who might be behind this, and they say they'll give an update when there is one.
4: Mazoe Ford speaking there from London.
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4: Well, the chair of Cricket Australia, Mike Baird, has stepped down and will be replaced by former test opener David Boone as the interim chair. His decision comes in the wake of a split between the states about Cricket Australia's plans to privatise the Big Bash League. National sport reporter David Mark explains why this privatisation has proved so divisive.
12: It all comes down to that decision by Cricket Australia to privatise the Big Bash League, which is going to start from next season when the Melbourne Renegades are going to be sold. Now, Cricket New South Wales is vehemently and remains vehemently opposed to that decision to privatise the Big Bash League or sections of it. Now, Mike Baird was actually the New South Wales appointment on the Cricket Australia board. Each of the states has a representative on the CA board, and there are four independent directors. Now, Cricket New South Wales basically weren't prepared to continue to support Mike Baird as their representative on the CA board. There was and still is an independent seat on the CA board that's available after one of the independent directors recently resigned. So Mike Baird wanted to go across to that independent seat. New South Wales wasn't prepared to support him. Now, Mike Baird has basically said that he, without the unanimous support from all the six states, wasn't prepared to go ahead unless he had unanimous support. So he decided to step down. Now, depending on who you speak to, there are some people who say maybe he didn't have the support of all those other five states. I haven't been able to canvass them all, but obviously New South Wales didn't support his continued involvement as the chair of Cricket New South Wales. And subsequently, as of this morning, Mike Baird has decided to step down.
13: So what happens now, David?
12: So David Boone, as you mentioned, who's the former Australian test opener, will become the interim chair after the Cricket Australia annual general meeting, which is going to be held at the end of October. So he'll step up after that meeting to take over. There'll be a process then to find a new chair of Cricket Australia. There are going to be two available board positions. So there is that independent position that I spoke to, which will have to be filled, and also the Cricket New South Wales appointment to the CA board. Cricket New South Wales are going through the process at the moment of trying to find a candidate who will be their next appointment to the Cricket Australia board. So it'll be a few months after the annual general meeting while David Boone is in charge before they appoint a new chairman. It could, in fact, be David Boone if he decides he wants to stay on and if he has the support of the other directors, or it could be someone, one of the other directors, who could step up to become the chair.
13: So, David, does this change anything in terms of that move towards privatisation that you mentioned?
12: Well, no, it doesn't, because the Cricket Australia board obviously ticked off on that decision when it was announced, I think it was about 3 or 4 weeks ago now, that they were going to privatise sections of the Big Bash. So the Cricket Australia board has decided that this is the way forward, and so

0: That is Madonna, and she was joined there by Charlie XCX and also Sabrina Carpenter in opening the night. Now, Madonna walked into the VMAs as its most nominated artist, and she walked away with 7 statuettes. Some of her major wins included Artist of the Year and Best Collaboration for her song Bring Your Love, and Best Dance for Confessions 2, the film. Now, another pop sensation, Taylor Swift, also dominated the awards. Swift won the night's headline award, Video of the Year, for her video The Fate of Ophelia. She dedicated the award to the late Dolly Parton.
1: Every single song that she wrote, her storytelling was so vivid and so rich. It was like listening to her songs, it's like watching the best music video you have ever seen in your life every single time you hear what she has written. And she, man, she handled this thing with such grace and joy and love and gratitude for the fact that she got to do this. And everything that happened in her life or her career, she channeled back into love and gratitude and appreciation for her fans. I am lucky I got to be one of them, and I will always be one of them.
0: That is Taylor Swift there paying tribute to Dolly Parton in accepting her award for Video of the Year for The Fate of Ophelia. Now, Swift also took home the inaugural Artist Director Honours, and Taylor Swift is now the most awarded artist in VMA history. And in a surprise for fans, she used the night to premiere the video for her song Patient Zero, featuring Dakota Johnson and Colin Farrell. Taylor Swift left with 2 awards from her 11 nominations. Now, it wasn't just the 2 pop heavyweights, Taylor Swift and Madonna, making headlines on the night. Great and late bands and artists were also honoured at this year's event. Now, grunge legends Nirvana accepted their Video Music Award in such a quintessentially Nirvana way. Here's a little bit of bassist Chris Novoselic.
2: Thank you very much to Nirvana's fans around the world and to everyone at MTV. This award brings back so many memories of making those videos. We saw the dystopian pep rally with anarchist cheerleaders, our version of an Ed Sullivan's TV appearance, performing in a Wizard of Oz-like Field of Poppies, and so many more. The ideas for those videos all grew out of the vision of one of the greatest artists of all time, Kurt Cobain.

Yes, that is Nirvana bassist Chris Novoselic speaking there, but in true defiant Nirvana style, while he was speaking, guitarist Pat Smear lit up a cigarette while on stage while the remaining band members were accepting the award. There was also a moving tribute at the VMAs to Dolly Parton. Kacey Musgraves delivered an emotional tribute to Dolly Parton with a rendition of I Will Always Love You.

0: pipeline is finally moving of projects. And so this is going to be the first of quite a lot of projects, particularly on the East Coast, that now start to get built.
1: This project is the first of more than two dozen wind projects to reach construction under the federal government's Capacity Investment Scheme. Under the scheme, the government guarantees the price for electricity, and that doesn't inspire Miss Armstrong.
2: I cannot get my head around why this is happening.

0: terminology for it, but we do know that excessive heat, extreme heat, is incredibly dangerous. And it's one huge reason why climate change is such a dangerous thing around the world, because we've already seen, let's say, over the summer in Europe, that heat was not caused by El Nino, but we saw excessive heat mortality across much of Western Europe, in France and in Spain, and even in the UK too, because temperatures are so warm. And we know those temperatures were amplified because of climate change. So the idea here that if you're going to increase the temperatures in certain places of the world, that will have definite impacts on the amount of people who unfortunately could pass away due to heat-related illness. El Niño is a natural climate phenomena. It's going to happen every 2 to 7 years, but it's happening on top of climate change. So you have climate change doing a whole bunch, and then El Niño is like that kid piggybacking on top and leading that little bit extra risk for so many people around the planet.
1: Tom, last week, scientists confirmed that this year's El Niño phenomenon is the strongest in recorded history. Can you put that into context for us?
0: This is something we do not see very often. If we go back to previous events that are talked about almost in mythical stature, the event of 1982-83, the event of 1997-98, this event is among those. So we know those events had huge, massive global impacts. There is literally nothing that we're seeing right now with this event, how strong it is now, how strong it's expected to be, that is changing that viewpoint that what we're seeing is something that is an historic event.
1: But we know it's coming, right? I mean,
0: we know it's coming.
1: Not alive in 82 to date myself, so I do not know the scope of what happened. But did scientists, were they on the news warning people of this in the way that you are now?
0: No. In fact, the famous
1: thing... It came as a surprise.
0: Yeah. The 1982-83 El Niño caught the world and scientists by surprise. And the reason for that is that the Pacific Ocean is a huge place, and we didn't have observations set up across the Pacific Ocean. So we didn't know that was coming until after the event was almost at its peak.
1: Oh.
0: And then at that point, that's too late. So after that event, they actually put in, the global community came together, and they actually put in something called the Tau buoys, which are these buoys across the Pacific Ocean that now serve as the warning sign for what's going on in the Pacific Ocean.
1: Mm.
0: So from that mistake led to this gargantuan effort that has now led to our ability to be able to predict the El Niños we predict today. The only reason we're able to predict this El Niño so far in advance as we did is because of efforts that we put into place in the 1980s.
2: Tom, we've been talking about El Niños for a while. Back on this show, back in June, we spoke to the climate historian Peter Frankopan. And for any of our listeners and viewers who haven't heard that episode, strongly recommend. Because he was talking about how you can trace the possible shortage of food which led to the French Revolution to a possible El Niño, and various different parts of history which historians believe may have been affected by El Niño. All of which is to say, we've been talking about El Niño for a little while now, all through the Northern Hemisphere summer. But what impacts have already started from it? Because the stuff we're talking about right now is stuff that's happening maybe next year or later this one. But like, what's happened already? Is it true, for example, that there are fewer hurricanes this September because of El Niño, or is that a misunderstanding?
0: Oh, yeah, it's exactly right. We've already seen so many impacts from El Niño. So usually El Niño means less hurricanes in the Atlantic Ocean. And this year, when we say less hurricanes, we mean no hurricanes.
1: Mm-hmm.
0: There has yet to be a single hurricane.
1: And we're in hurricane season.
0: We're past the peak of hurricane season.
1: Mm.
0: This is the longest drought to start a season on record. The previous record was, I believe, the 10th or the 11th of September.
1: So I will say, Tom, I mean, as someone who has family in Florida, like, that's also candidly a blessing for some people who live through hurricane season after hurricane season to think, well, hey, this year, for some folks who live in the path of hurricanes, I can imagine there's a sense of relief.
0: Oh, for sure. And we've seen so many years in the past where we've seen the exact opposite of this year, where we've seen record-breaking number of hurricanes. But on the flip side,

understood politics and we're just obsessive people who just want to study this and tell people about it. And this idea that like that aspect has become partisan is really is scary. And because of the impacts in the United States and the amount of people who got fired, it's led to a reduction in the number of people who work at NOAA, which has led to there being less people who work for the National Weather Service, which has led to there being issues over the last year and a half or so

0: ABC News with Satyam Weinstein. The federal opposition leader says the government has lost control of the economy despite improvements to the budget's bottom line. The final budget outcome for the 2025-26 financial year shows the underlying deficit is $6 billion lower than what was initially forecast in the May budget. But Angus Taylor says there's little to celebrate.
1: Spending has reached record levels over the last 40 years outside of COVID, 26.9% of GDP, and we haven't seen that outside of COVID in 40 years. We're seeing spending rising at almost double the rate of the overall economy, and this is bad news.
0: The Australian Council of Social Services

0: of partners rather than rivals. That's what the Chinese leader Xi Jinping proposed to Donald Trump on Thursday after the US president rolled out the red carpet for him in Washington. With the two nations' truce on the tariff war set to run out, trade was clearly high on the agenda. But the recent dire warnings from the artificial intelligence industry about their product also put that topic front and centre. It's clearly still a race, and China, for one, would seem to have no intention of slowing down. Laura Bicker has been in Inner Mongolia, where dozens of Chinese data centres are going up.
1: The vast grasslands of Inner Mongolia is an unlikely digital frontier. Farm workers stoop to pick neat rows of plump potatoes. Others gather corn while a sheepdog darts excitedly at their feet. Alongside these fields, a different landscape is taking shape. Vast data centres are rising from the rolling plains as China builds the infrastructure to power its rapidly expanding artificial intelligence industry. Hundreds of workers in yellow hard hats move heavy equipment through construction sites as welding sparks fly from metal scaffolding. This is China speed, jokes one worker, referring to the rate at which data centres are sprouting up. An infrastructure maniac, he laughs, before disappearing through the site gates. Once completed, these enormous buildings will house hundreds of thousands of computer servers. Huawei, ByteDance and DeepSeek are all investing here. The goal is ambitious. Beijing wants to embed AI in almost every part of society and industry by 2030. They are already moving the technology out of the lab and onto the streets. In parts of the country, AI-powered robots deliver your dinner. Others serve you cappuccino in cafes. There are even robocops directing traffic or working as border guards. As China expands its AI capabilities, concerns are growing in the United States about how quickly it is catching up. This week, President Xi Jinping arrived in Washington just days after leading American AI firms warned that the technology could pose profound risks to humanity. Pressure mounted on both sides to talk about potential guardrails. But amid the pageantry of the summit, a three-course banquet of yellow squash velouté and sesame-crusted sea bass, and a promise of pandas from China, a prized diplomatic gift by Xi, the two leaders could only agree that neither was interested in slowing down. President Xi did discuss the importance of ensuring AI is always under human control, but we didn't get much else. Mr. Trump has most recently dismissed fears of human extinction from the technology as a hoax. China is not simply trying to match the US. It's promoting an alternative vision for how AI should develop. President Xi has encouraged Chinese firms to develop cheaper, open source models that can be modified by developers. That contrasts with the approach favoured by US firms such as OpenAI and Anthropic, whose systems use closed model approaches and their design elements are kept a secret. One reason Beijing favours this approach is that it's worked well for them. By sharing the tech, Chinese AI firms have been able to innovate quickly, which has helped Beijing overcome one of its biggest challenges, a lack of access to advanced chips, which would help unlock greater computing power. In Inner Mongolia, the contest for the future of AI is visible in concrete, steel and glass. China's now at the forefront of the world, a middle-aged man standing alongside potato pickers in a field near the data centres told us. It's rare in China for local people to voice their concerns openly. This big data has absolutely nothing to do with ordinary people, one told us quietly off camera. What benefits has it brought us, he asked. Surveys in the country appear to suggest that there's little public opposition to the development of AI, in drastic contrast to the US, where around 70% of those asked didn't want a data centre on their doorstep. China is building these centres in its rural, northern and western regions as they have abundant sources of renewable energy. Wind turbines line the road for miles alongside a sea of solar panels. We stopped to talk to another farmer as his cart trundled through a grass field. He was off to check on his sheep and his dog Hua Hua ran beside the wheels. Big data and all that, he shrugged. Pretty good,

0: But it has nothing to do with me. He tells me he has no use for AI. He hardly even uses the internet. He produces his phone from his pocket. The screen is smashed in so many places, it's hard to find a clear spot. And his Wi-Fi is a pocket dongle for which he pays just over 40 yuan a month. His scepticism highlights a broader challenge for Beijing. These data centres may be a symbol of this country's race towards an AI-powered future. Yet, some of its people wonder whether they'll be part of it.
1: Laura Bicker. Recep Tayyip Erdogan has been in power in Turkey for 23 years, first as Prime Minister and then as President. And his government doesn't look keen to let anyone else have a go, even at the local level. Civil rights groups say the justice system has become a major tool for immobilising the opposition. Mayors and MPs in more than 40 Turkish provinces and districts have been removed from office on various charges. And that figure is only since the local elections in 2024. The mayor of Istanbul, Ekrem İmamoğlu, is Mr. Erdogan's leading rival. He was already in prison when he was recently sentenced to 2 more years in a different case and banned from politics. He's expected to appeal, but Mr. İmamoğlu still faces at least 5 more cases against him, plus further investigations that his supporters say are politically motivated. Emily Wither reports from Istanbul.
2: There's this saying in Turkey, Silivri Soğuktur. It means it's cold in Silivri. It's a half-joking warning that the prison awaits anyone who crosses the government. Silivri is Europe's largest high-security prison complex. It's surrounded by barbed wire and fields of cheery sunflowers, though on my last visit, they were all picked or blackened following the summer's heat. It takes me hours to reach this sprawling complex of cells and courts on the far western edge of Istanbul. Critics say it's no coincidence that the jailed opposition mayor, Ekrem İmamoğlu's trial, is being held somewhere so hard to get to. The government says it's simply because the prison has big enough courtrooms. İmamoğlu has been held here since March 2025. His arrest sparked mass protests across Turkey and was part of a wider crackdown on political opposition figures that swept up hundreds of people. He's facing charges from corruption to espionage, with prosecutors seeking sentences that could add up to more than 2,000 years. He's had over 80 hearings now. With all his various cases, it's hard to keep up. For the last 2 years, I've been facing not only my political rivals, but successive cases and judicial processes, İmamoğlu told the court in his defence statement. He noted this was all happening after he'd won 4 local elections against the government party candidates and become the main opposition party's candidate for future presidential elections. I'm a political captive of the struggle for the republic, democracy and justice, he claimed in the courtroom. The Turkish government insists that its judicial system is independent, that the courts are free and fair, and that they're simply following the rule of law. But President Erdogan's loyalists occupy the body that governs every judge in the country. Thousands of independent judges have been sacked over the last decade, often replaced with those more ideologically aligned with the government. Outside one of the hearings, the European Parliament's rapporteur for Turkey tells me there's no hint of an independent judiciary here. If a judge acts independently and professionally, he's going to be punished, he explains. As the government said, the main courtroom at Silivri is big, huge in fact. Families take in binoculars so they can actually see their relatives, Ebru Ozdemir tells me, as we marvel at a court as large as 3 sports halls that can seat more than 2,000 people. Ozdemir, a deputy mayor for a district in Istanbul, was recently held in Silivri herself as part of the wider crackdown. We're looking in on another one of İmamoğlu's cases, where he's joined by some 400 other defendants, his municipal colleagues, who stand accused of running Istanbul's city office as a criminal enterprise. These are the local officials and civil servants who had been running Europe's biggest city, home to over 16 million people. In the distance, I can see documents of evidence displayed on big screens at the front of the hall, and there's an overwhelming number of gendarmes dotted around the building. That's Turkey's militarized police force. Özdemir is

0: here to support some of her colleagues. In her own case, she was accused of terrorism and held in isolation for 11 months. She still doesn't have any indictment against her. Pre-trial detention is the actual punishment, she tells me. All the mayors are being held alone. And for me, being alone was harder, she explains. She recalls that she would circle the 27 steps around the outside courtyard of her cell over and over until she made herself dizzy. In Ebru Özdemir's district, Şişli, on the European side of Istanbul, she and the elected mayor were replaced by government-appointed trustees. I asked the Justice Ministry to respond to accusations. It's using its courts to target government critics and opposition figures. They didn't respond. Ebru Özdemir explains, it's not just the mayor or me or the municipal council who loses out. It's the citizens, the neighbours. I was elected in Şişli and I'm from Şişli. When I serve, I'm serving my own neighbours, she says, before adding, when a trustee is appointed, the whole municipal council is dissolved too. So the vote of the voters becomes null. Turks may get to vote again soon. A general election is expected here in 2028, opening the way for Erdogan to potentially extend his rule into a third decade. International observers called the last elections in Turkey free but not fair. And with Erdogan's rivals in prison, some are asking whether the next national vote will be free at all.
1: That was Emily Wither in Turkey. You're listening to From Our Own Correspondent on the BBC World Service. I'm Pascal Harter. Brazil's election next weekend could have a huge environmental impact on the rest of the world. Not only is Brazil custodian of much of the Amazon River and the core of the Amazon rainforest, it's also the world's largest producer of beef. So, will the world's lungs, as they're sometimes called, be preserved? Or will forest be cut down at an even faster rate? The country is split between those who favour light regulation and further exploitation of the rich natural resources, and those who are keener to preserve Brazil's unique ecosystems, even if that means slower economic growth. It's a question a group of cattle ranchers have already grappled with, and to a certain extent, the wildlife one, as Kirsty Lang found.
2: They call it the Pantanal, from the Portuguese word for swamp. It's a floodplain in the midwest of Brazil, near the border with Bolivia and Paraguay. During the rainy season, from October to March, it turns into wetlands. When the rain stops, a lush grassland springs into life, perfect for cattle ranching. The locals, with their wide-brimmed hats and leather boots, are proud of their Pantanheiro cowboy culture, which goes back 300 years. But long before the cowboys came, the Pantanal was home to a huge array of birds and wildlife, which have struggled to survive as their habitat shrinks. The alpha predator in this region is the jaguar, the largest big cat in the Americas. Back in the day, we used to see them as a threat, one of the cowboys tells me, because they attacked the cattle. Now we understand. We are on their territory. This surprising attitude is not down to some environmental epiphany, just simple economics. Visitors will pay a lot of money and a $100 environmental tax to see jaguars in the wild. Ecotourism is now providing an alternative income for the ranchers and more jobs for the local population. I set off at 5:30 one morning in an open-top jeep as the sun is starting to poke its head over the horizon. With me is Karen, a young biologist from Sao Paulo, and Junior, a tracker of indigenous descent who grew up in the area. He says many of the local trackers grew up in families that used to hunt jaguars. The poachers have become gamekeepers. Karen and Junior work for a non-profit organisation called On Safari, which operates in the Pantanal and the Amazon, monitoring jaguars through GPS collars and camera traps. This morning, they're tracking an 8-year-old female called Suria, who has a 6-month-old male cub. Most of the Pantanal is below sea level. It's flat savanna dotted with lakes, rivers, watering holes and small hummocks covered in trees, which in the wet season turn into small wooded islands. After about an hour of searching, we spot Suria slouching elegantly out of one of these thickets, followed closely behind by her cub. We stop the jeep and Karen puts her finger to her lips. Mother and son cross the grassland and stroll within metres of us. Suria doesn't seem bothered by our presence, but the cub's jumpy

0: glancing nervously towards us. "It took us years to habituate them to our presence, but now they know we're not a threat," explains Karen. "When we started, there were only about 35 sightings a year, but now we have over 1,000. The On Safari project was set up by a former Brazilian racing driver called Mario Haberfeld, who went on a South African safari holiday and was inspired by seeing how money from ecotourism had changed local attitudes towards big predators. The Brazilian elite is small, and it just so happens that one of his childhood friends had inherited a cattle ranch in the Pantanal. Roberto Clabin, a businessman and committed conservationist, had already carved out a section of his land to create the Caiman Ecological Reserve, providing a perfect base to start the racing driver's Jaguar Conservation Project. Clabin then persuaded other local landowners to join an association, providing wildlife corridors through the region and negotiating agreement whereby if they lose over 3% of their cattle to jaguars, they get compensation. I'd like to say this story has a happy ending, but the wildlife of the Pantanal now faces a new threat: wildfires. Karen and Junior point out burnt tree stumps left over from a big fire 2 years ago, which swept through 80% of the reserve, claiming the lives of many animals, including one of the jaguars they'd been monitoring. This is what the future holds if global warming is not halted. Drought has come to the Pantanal, and with it, more fires. One immediate solution is building underground tunnels where the animals can shelter. Another more ambitious plan, supported by the conservationists, is to create a transcontinental wildlife corridor, which would stretch from Central America through Brazil and down to Argentina, allowing these magnificent creatures to roam free once again.
1: Kirsty Lang there. Once, when I was reporting on a locust plague in Mauritania, a young man emerged over a sand dune shouting, "BBC, BBC, I learned English from BBC." As the desert sky paled towards dusk, he drank tea with us and told us how the BBC broadcasts on his shortwave radio were his community's connection with the world. It was something we heard again and again. The BBC name was the reason why people we'd never met welcomed us into their home. They felt like they knew us. And sometimes it was the name of a particular journalist who brought news about people so vividly that you felt you knew them too, and that the journalist cared about them. So now we pay tribute to a colleague whose work featured regularly on From Our Own Correspondent. Mark Doyle has passed away after a short illness. He was 67. He reported for the BBC from around the world, but it was his work in Africa that he will be most remembered for, where he covered conflicts from Angola, Congo, Liberia, and the genocide in Rwanda. This piece by Andrew Harding was written about Mark back when he left the BBC in 2015.
2: Roadblocks can be tricky things, not least for journalists. Grenades brandished at car windows on narrow roads, bored kids with big guns looking to make a point. Sometimes a piece of official paper will get you through, or cigarettes, or lots of smiles. The difference between safe passage and something much nastier can boil down to a word, a name. Saying BBC has helped me plenty of times, certainly more times than it's hindered. But saying BBC is only a small fraction of the story. If the name carries any magic on empty roads in troubled countries, it is only because of the journalists associated with it. A few months ago, I was in Sierra Leone, driving around with a man called Umaru Fofana. Some may have heard his reports on the BBC. But in Sierra Leone, his is an altogether different level of fame. He is instantly recognised. Soldiers grin, demand a photo with him, then wave us past. Over decades, during Sierra Leone's civil war, when he was shot and jailed, Umaru has earned the respect that visiting journalists like me now shelter beneath. And there are plenty of Umarus across Africa reporting for the BBC World Service. But there is also another name, a British one. It greeted me at the airport in Liberia, as it's greeted me over the years in Abidjan, Kano, Mogadishu, Bamako. Mark Doyle. "Are you Mark Doyle?" the taxi driver asked, hopefully. "BBC. Ah, Mr. Doyle. Where is Mr. Mark? Do you know him? Send him our greetings." For his is the sort of foreign reporting that matters, that endures. Mark covered the genocide in Rwanda in 1994, a deployment like no

0: other. He stayed longer than any of us. Canadian General Roméo Dallaire was in charge of the United Nations peacekeeping force trying to stop the genocide. He remembers a friendship forged under the constant threat of snipers, mortar, artillery. Courage, determination, street smarts, astute and ethical beyond reproach. That was Mark Doyle, the general told me. Sir David Richards has his own stories. He was in charge of British forces struggling to stop Sierra Leone's civil war in 2000. He describes how Mark and Alan Little's reporting helped convince his bosses of the need for a more robust military intervention. Hence, he said, the saving of thousands of Sierra Leonean lives that would otherwise have been at huge risk. Another of Mark's BBC colleagues at the time describes how they made an experimental journey across the country to test the strength of the new ceasefire. Child soldiers waved them down at a rebel checkpoint outside Freetown. Guns were pointed. And then Mark said good morning, and the mood changed. They recognised the voice. In a country where children were being forced to murder each other, the man in the car represented a quality that had almost entirely vanished. Trust. No wonder Mark himself tells of being ushered unexpectedly to meet African presidents who, having heard him so often on the radio, felt like they knew him as a friend. I could go on, but you get the point. And lurking behind the nostalgia of this, there is a broader point. Africa is changing fast, booming in some places, Twitter, mobile phones, a glut of information in more and more hands. But this is still a monstrously unequal continent, and there is no substitute for the journalist who knows that you don't find real news online behind a desk. You find it down unnamed paths, beyond unpredictable roadblocks.
1: Andrew Harding, remembering our late colleague Mark Doyle, who will be much missed. That's all for this edition of From Our Own Correspondent. Thank you for listening. I'm Pascal Harter. The producer was Polly Hope. And we'll be back next weekend with more stories from behind the world's headlines. So do join us then, here on the BBC World Service.
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6: Every week on The Conversation from the BBC World Service, we speak to two women who share a common ground. But today, we're digging deeper. The root network of mushrooms and how these roots are being used to ease environmental challenges, from plastic pollution to the carbon footprint of meat production. Join me, Ella Alshamahi, as I speak to Julia Bieletska from Ukraine and Kimberly Lee from Canada about getting to the root of mushrooms. That's after the latest BBC News.
7: BBC News with Emily Thomas. A fire has broken out at Ukraine's famous National Academy of Science after it was hit by a drone. Pictures show flames and thick smoke engulfing the three-story building in the centre of Kyiv. Iran has denied any involvement in a suspected bomb plot at an airbase in southern England. Early on Sunday, five men were arrested after vans were seen driving towards the base, which has been used by the US to attack Iran. Police in Nigeria are investigating the identities of at least 20 people whose bones have been recovered from the camps of suspected criminals in the southeastern state of Abia. Investigators think the remains may belong to victims of kidnapping. Israeli media say that the Prime Minister, Benjamin Netanyahu, travelled secretly to the United Arab Emirates to meet its president on Sunday. It comes amid an uproar over an Israeli report that the UAE leader warned Mr. Netanyahu that Hamas was planning a major operation shortly before the 7th of October attacks. A court in Istanbul has convicted a popular Turkish comedian for insulting President Recep Tayyip Erdogan and insulting religious values. Deniz Göktaş was sentenced to just over 19 months in prison and will be released until the sentence has been reviewed. Hungary's parliament has voted to lift the immunity of the Prime Minister, Péter Modrs, so he can be investigated for an alleged theft. Prosecutors accuse him of snatching a mobile phone off a man who was filming him in a nightclub 2 years ago. SpaceX's Starship rocket is entering Earth's orbit, the next step in the development of the launch vehicle designed for future missions to Mars and the Moon. The test involves the upper stage of the rocket going into orbit and deploying 26 Starlink satellites. World News from the BBC.
6: Hello, I'm Ella Al-Shamahi, and welcome to The Conversation from the BBC World Service. This is the programme where we bring together two women with something in common and see what happens. Today we're covering some common ground, or rather, what lies below it. Mycelia, the root network of mushrooms. Around the world, practical applications for mycelia have explored how their properties could have the potential to ease environmental challenges, from plastic pollution to the carbon footprint of meat production. Joining me to get to the root of this are Julia Bielutska from Ukraine, now in Spain, co-founder and CEO of S-Lab, a company creating packaging for consumer products using mushroom roots, and Kimberly Lee from Canada, the CEO and co-founder of Prime Roots, a company making meat substitutes using mycelium. She joins me from California. A very warm welcome to you both.
8: Thank you so much. It's a great pleasure to be here.
9: Thanks for having us, Ella.
6: So let's get started by saying that some listeners might actually never have heard of the concept of making things, be they foods to materials, out of mushroom roots. Julia, what special properties does mycelium have in your case to help you achieve your product aims?
8: Well, we use the strong binding properties of mycelium to create our packaging. So we mix two ingredients. One is plant waste. So we use stems or straws of the plants. Then we mix them with a small amount of mycelium, and mycelium starts to create nets, really like a spider, like a rapid system of the nets, and binds all of the particles of the plant waste together. And at the end, we get a very strong and reliable material. In our case, it is a natural replacement of polystyrene or styrofoam, this, you know, foamed, fluffy, white, squeaky, annoying material.
6: And Kim, what special properties does mycelium have when it comes to achieving your product aims?
9: Similar to Julia's product, we're using mycelium really for the textural components. And also little known is mycelium has a great nutritional benefit in that it's a whole food source of protein that is very high in extremely bioavailable and digestible protein. So I like to put it into perspective what it looks like. So if you imagine like a chicken breast, and if you kind of tear the fibers, that is what mycelium looks like, just raw. And so it has this beautiful natural texture, which is why it's so good at making different, you know, types of packaging, or in our case, different types of meats.
6: And so for one of you, Julia, it's about packaging. And for one of you, it is about food, in particular, meat substitutes. Can I ask, how initially did you even hear about this as a possibility, Kim?
9: So it's not obvious because it's not something you see all the time. So as a microbiologist at UC Berkeley, I was constantly looking at things that you couldn't see. And so a lot of inspiration actually came from identifying the issue that in order to feed the global population, we needed to find more sustainable solutions. And as someone who is not vegan or vegetarian, I'm very motivated by the healthfulness of products, the taste of products, as my mom is a chef and I grew up in a very foodie environment, and wanting to find something that actually checked the boxes as a meat eater. And it just kind of dawned on me one day at the UC Berkeley Alternative Meat Lab that we don't have to use animals or plants. We can actually do better by using fungi, which is a whole other kingdom of life that we don't always think about.
6: And were there many people thinking along these lines?
9: No, not really. So in the alternative meat lab, most people were going after plant-based or lab-grown cellular

0: based approaches. So fungi really is in the middle. And that's what makes it really versatile, is that you have the identical texture of meat naturally in mycelium. It's the building blocks of making any type of meat. And it took us 5 years just of research and development to validate the idea, scale the idea, and get the products to market. So not an easy endeavor either.
1: Okay, so I've got to ask, how do you actually go about it? What's the production process?
0: It's actually much simpler than conventional meat production, where you have to grow an animal, butcher it, you know, then process the meat. We actually grow the natural fibers so that it's the base of all of the meats. And then we can, you know, basically using food science and material science, but only using all natural ingredients, turn that into what we would know as common meat types. So our core products are deli meats.
1: And Julia, when did it first occur to you that this was a possibility?
2: Oh, I mean, it was also not a straightforward road, the same for Kim. And I think also a bit similar that I just really wanted to replace plastic, because one day in my life, I saw just the devastating amount of plastic in a beautiful island of Bali in Indonesia. Instead of enjoying the nature, I just saw those huge piles of plastics. I saw surfers surfing in the waves that had this plastic. And, you know, I just like really remember this picture till this day. And it was like a goal for me to find a new material that we all could use. But certainly I thought that it has also to have the same properties as the plastics that we are used to. It has to be safely returned to the nature. So all of these requirements had to come in one place. And I was overall looking, how do you create a new material? And I knew that you need two ingredients or two parts of that. One that provides structure or serves as a matrix of the material, and the other one that glues it all together or binds it all together. So with the first part, it was sort of easier because I really found hemp as this sort of matrix and strong plant. But then when I was trying to glue hemp together, I was using synthetic glues. It meant that I'm taking natural ingredient, mixing it with synthetic ingredient, and I get the polymerization that is irreversible. So basically, you cannot return this hemp mixed with a synthetic glue into nature because it will not biodegrade there. And that was my intention. So I had to go somewhere and find something in the nature. And one of the scientific papers I found research about mycelium, its binding properties and biocomposites made using hemp or other plant mixed with mycelium. So that's when it all started. And with that theory that I could use hemp and mix it with mycelium, I went to a scientific institute in Ukraine and I told scientists that this is our idea to create a new material using mycelium. Scientists at that time, they actually knew about those binding properties of mycelium, but it never crossed their minds that you could actually create something out of that or using that knowledge. So I think that's where a huge disconnect was, at least at that time, between academia and, you know, commercial side. That's how it all came together for us.
1: And so like with Kim, you were both really at the cutting edge of this technology. I guess I then have to ask, the final product, does it look like the thing you're trying to replace? Does it feel like it? Does it matter, Kim?
0: If it doesn't meet the bar for the conventional options, it's not a viable solution in today's day and age where, you know, plastic is everywhere and it's an amazing material. It's just not great for us, you know, with microplastics and whatnot, and definitely not great for the environment. And I think similarly, maybe even more so on the food side, where it tastes good or it doesn't. You know, there is a gradient, but, you know, there are benchmarks that you have to cross. So for us, we find that meat eaters are our benchmark. So whenever we release a product, we're always testing with meat eaters pretty much exclusively, because for us, the impact comes when the everyday meat eater are making these swaps for more sustainable, better for you options.
1: For a radio audience, would you describe what the product ends up looking and tasting like for you?
0: in Canada and the US, we have a pretty vibrant deli culture. So imagine like walking up to a deli case with, you know, all the meats lined up, and you can ask for, you know, 100 grams of a smoked ham. That's the experience that we offer to our markets in North America. And it's really cool because you can actually get it like shaved like really thin. You can get the products thick cut and dice it up and throw it into different dishes. So we've replicated the texture and the experience of deli meat, the taste, the protein.
1: And it tastes like a luncheon, for example.
0: Yep, it does.
1: That's remarkable. How about you, Julia? What's the end result?
2: It really depends on the person's perception that is holding our packaging in their hand. And I sometimes do get a question, why is it so similar to polystyrene or styrofoam? But in some cases, actually, perception is that it is very different in terms of being really natural. The touch is so different. You don't have this squeaky, annoying sounds that normally polystyrene has. So it is really different in that sense. And honestly, I would wish that we were used to this type of the material more than polystyrene, because like, you know, when someone touches the packaging, they have so many reactions. They smell it. We had someone to try to taste it. They tried to break it. And I understand it's part of the discovery, you know, because it's something new. But we are so used to polystyrene that we would never do that to that material, right?
1: Yeah.
2: We would never smell it because you know how it smells, right? So I just want this material to also be so familiar to us that we don't smell it because we know how it smells. And like, I also get a reaction, it doesn't smell like anything, because, you know, when I tell that it is mycelium, mushrooms, people normally expect it to smell like mushrooms, but yeah, it's not. So it has it is also fluffy, like foamy, like polystyrene, has very strong protective properties at the same level as polystyrene, maybe even higher. It is water resistant, it is thermally insulating, and that I agree with Kim, what she said. It was also our goal to create a new material, but to not sacrifice any of the properties in the current sort of conventional materials. Because yeah, as Kim said, it will not be used, or it will be perceived worse when it doesn't have that exact same properties as materials that we are used to.
1: I do love the idea of people attempting to eat it. And in terms of its sturdiness, how is the end product?
2: Yeah, it is quite strong and durable. So it stays for several years in its primary condition or how it was created. So it does protect all of the products that are shipped or sent to the customer in our packaging. And it also has a very nice velvet touch on top of it. So when you touch the packaging, it actually feels really nice to touch it. But, you know, in contrary, when it is polystyrene, it's not so nice to touch. So yeah, at the end, it's really strong and durable and will protect all of the products, or is protecting all the products shipped in it.
1: Now, let's talk about the actual funding side of this. When you initially tried to fund this, I do wonder how you approached investors. Was it a straightforward pitch? Was it complicated? Did the word mushroom at any point raise confusion with anyone, Kim?
0: I guess for us, we started in 2017, 2018, when the state of the art for alternative proteins was really, you know, long ingredient lists, lots of chemical names, and, you know, trying any of the products, you could see that there was a big gap for mass adoption from a taste perspective. And so for us, you know, it was, because it was very theoretical at first, it was really about painting the picture of, you know, the future that we want to live in, and that, you know, we need to find more sustainable solutions that can actually meet the needs, if not exceed the demands for protein in the way that people want it. So that was really, for us, the pitch. It really was very theoretical, and we were lucky enough to be based in the San Francisco Bay Area. Obviously, a lot of innovations at the forefront of technology come from Silicon Valley. And so we were lucky enough to be able to find some early believers in the idea that helped us to validate the idea, scale up, and obviously now are in market.
1: How about you, Julia?
2: We started a bit later than Kim in 2021. So I think we already had this foundation.

0: solution set by those innovators like him and other companies already working with mycelium and promoting somehow and explaining that it's not just mushrooms that we can eat, but there is actually mycelium, the other part of that. So I would say that there was already some education among investors that I spoke with, but I also targeted only, you know, sustainability, climate impact investors in my conversations. So mycelium at some point is becoming a hot topic. So I think, yeah, again, I saw an evolution of those investors that they knew more and more about mycelium. And I think probably in the last couple of years, I didn't meet a single investor who doesn't know what mycelium is, or at least has heard about it, you know, not maybe like specifically what it does and why it is so important, but has heard about mycelium, about other companies, because there are more and more, I think.
1: You're listening to The Conversation from the BBC World Service. I'm Ella Al-Shamahi, and my guests today are turning mushroom roots into sustainable alternatives to plastic and meat. Julia Bieletska from Ukraine and Kimberly Lee from Canada. There is quite a significant gender gap in venture capital funding. Both of you have co-founders who are male. I wonder, did you feel that gender gap? And how did you navigate it all, Julia?
0: Well, I didn't know that Kim also has the male co-founder, but in my case, it's not only male co-founder, it's my husband. So it adds, you know, a bit of a spice to all of that story of two co-founders, the one female and the other one is male. And definitely, it is tough. And we all know about those numbers that just 2% of the venture capital goes to female founders. Overall, I think fundraising is a very tough landscape and a very tough process that you need to navigate. And one day I was so tired that I told my husband that, do you understand, if it would be you doing all of this fundraising work, you would get this funding so much easier and maybe a couple of months ago already, because, you know, men would just shake your hands and would say, well, we are going to do this together. It's going to be great. And at the time he told me, well, yes, of course, or probably that's what would have happened, but that's not our story. That's not our path. You are going to do that. You are going to raise the amount of money that we need. You will get all the funding for our company and you will serve as a role model. And I also have two daughters. So it's also like he told me you will serve also a role model to them. So, you know, it doesn't matter how complex it is, but if there is a will, I think there is a way to do that. And I think I just built a lot of confidence around myself, around our startup, around our team. I think we had a pipeline of close to 800 investors. And at the end, we have only 3 investors who are investing to us. So you can imagine that I heard almost 700 times no from all of the rest. I'm just so used to hearing no that it doesn't bother me at all. And I even like the no's because then it means I'm closer to my yes.
1: Kim, you're nodding.
2: Yeah, fundraising is a brutal process for all founders, I would say. I resonate with everything Julia says. And it's in terms of, you know, the topic of the female funding gap, very real. And I think that a lot of, you know, what I learned through the process was actually talking to people on the other side, the actual funders, on their perspective and getting coaching and help along the way was really instrumental. It's hard to see the biases when you're in the process. And so I think a lot of the behind the scenes work was like really important in our process and fundraising.
0: Kim, do you bring your male co-founder to the meetings?
2: I don't bring my male co-founder along with me to meetings. that was one of the things we did early on was I think beyond like the very early stages, we made sure that, you know, our roles were really clearly defined and that there was, you know, one person, one protagonist, like fundraising.
1: I wonder, being that you're very aware of the challenges of it, do you think gender ends up informing your style and approach as CEO, Julia?
0: I guess so. And as I mentioned, that I really built a lot of confidence around myself, around startup, around my team. And normally confidence, something is more associated with men, right? And I wouldn't say that I necessarily act like a man. But what even at this

0: time, what does it mean to act like a man or act like a woman? I just try not to make any differences in that and just work on my own sort of, you know, features and become a better version of myself, become a better manager, become a better leader, become a better scientist.
1: Kim, I read something you wished you had done differently was embrace help. And you link this to being a woman CEO.
2: Yeah, I think that, and I do hope that this conversation is not discouraging any female founders or potential female founders. But, you know, there are a lot of things like being open to receiving help, especially in the early stages, was something that I definitely struggled with. And, you know, whether that be, you know, help on administrative tasks that, you know, I didn't want others to do because I thought, you know, it was something that, you know, everyone can do. And so like delegating and learning to seek and receive help was definitely something that took some time to develop.
1: There are a lot of companies out there who use buzzwords like biodegradable, sustainable. How do you actually measure whether mycelium-based alternatives are genuinely better for the planet compared to meat and plastic packaging, Kim?
2: So we had done our own homework, and obviously the main motivator for starting the company was environmental. We actually got a third-party company to come in and actually do a life cycle assessment. So pretty standard for how do you measure your impact as a company. So they did everything from, you know, measure the weight of the cardboard and the supply chain on the cardboard of the boxes that we use, like very, very in-depth analysis of how our products come to life. And we found in that process that we're between 89 and 95% better than conventional options in terms of land use, water use, CO2 emissions, and water eutrophication, which is basically reducing algae blooms that create gases and more warming in the environment.
1: How about you, Julia?
0: Yeah, a bit similar, but maybe we were earlier stage at this point with our LCA. So really, really early when we started, we developed three impact indicators that we measure. So one is the amount of CO2 emissions reduced by using our packaging instead of polystyrene, reduction of water that is used instead of, again, using it for polystyrene, and then worldwide landfills that are free from polystyrene. Currently, there are 30% of the landfills covered with polystyrene. It's not recyclable because, you know, it's mainly air, so it's not just economically interesting to recycle it. Well, a lot of issues there on recycling. So again, we developed those three impact indicators that we track, that we measure, track, and report to ourselves as of now. And of course, we shared this with our investors, with our customers. And at the moment, we have our LCA, the life cycle assessment, in progress. So we are in this sort of fun process that Kim mentioned, really measuring everything by a third party, because yeah, we have our own self-assessment, but now we are getting this also certified by third party. And also in our case, what was important is that we got the certification that is called Oak Home Compost, that certifies that our packaging is actually home compostable. So this means that it can be thrown into the home compost, into the organic bin, or whatever bin for the natural leftovers you have in your city or in your country. Our packaging can be thrown there and it fully biodegrades in 30 days without any trace. So we got the certificate, and I think this is what really ensures that it's not, you know, going to end up in landfills, that there are no microplastics, and that it's not, that it is basically safe for the environment.
1: And finally, if the two of you were in a coffee shop right now and the rest of us were not listening in, what would you be saying to each other about the thing that you wish the world knew about mycelium?
2: Mycelium has this amazing ability to fix probably some of our biggest challenges, you know, as a planet, and whether it be plastics, food, just really fundamental stuff. I think that I would like to talk about, you know, how do we get people aware that mycelium exists and what it is and the nuts and the bolts, which is really cool, I think, to myself and Julia, we're like working the problem every day. A lot of people, are, I think similar to you mentioned earlier, Julia, like your products don't smell like mushrooms. Our products don't taste like mushrooms, right? It's definitely like

0: diapers, leather. So like there are so many great things that can be made with help of mycelium because of those natural strong properties, these great binding properties. So I think that's like if I would be talking with Kim, I would like ask her, how do we make sure that even if we don't over explain everything, but that it is that mycelium gets its credit that it deserves.
1: Once upon a time, like plastics were crazy innovation, right? Like we haven't had plastic since, you know, the beginning of time.
0: Yeah.
1: So I think, you know, for me, it's just thinking like, how do we give mycelium its moment? How do we get it so people understand that it's this amazing material? And I do think that, you know, looking forward is 20, 30 years, looking back, we're going to be like, why did we ever use plastic to make, you know, like everyday packaging? Or why did we use like an animal, which is so inefficient to make meat? I mean, we used to ride horses and now we have cars, right? So it's not crazy. It's just, I think, a matter of showing a solution, which we've both created, and showing that it can be better than what we know today.
2: My guests on The Conversation were Julia Bielitska from Ukraine, who creates mycelium-based consumer packaging, and Kimberly Lee from Canada, who makes mycelium-based meat substitutes. The Conversation from the BBC World Service will be back this time next week. Thank you for listening.
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0: Yeah, so that's the one my mom hums in the house.
1: Oh, your mom would hum the song?
0: Oh, my God. So I think she has, like, flashbacks from time to time. And she would just hum something and realize what she's doing and then switch to gospel music and then sing a chorus or a hymn or something. But, yeah, I clocked you, Mom. Don't worry. So she would hum, and I'm like, what's that? So your dad's them, their song. I'm like, so sing it well, let me know what it sounds like. So I can't remember everything, but this is the part I remember. So she would hum that part. So when I now discovered that particular song, I played it over and over and over. And
1: what was the part?
0: Akilolilolo, Akilolilolo.

0: is over into 2026 and I get to see it being used. Bright Chimezie, and then in modern day times, what's it called? The two boys, the boys that play.
1: Cavemen.
0: Cavemen, you know. So cavemen even being a representation of that sound, but in today.

0: a lot of people in Nigeria, when cavemen started, would be like, what? Why do they sound like that? Why are they playing like that? You know, but that's a niche that has been opened.
1: Would you get back on the drums again?
2: Yeah, I can. You know, invite the funkies to perform. Yeah, I'll sing the songs. The acolyte, I'll sing it.
1: Yeah. So, who knows? We might see the funkies back together.
2: You might do, but maybe as a group of boys, including me.
1: That sounds like it'd be a phenomenal sight. Thank you so much, Didi and Chaik, for spending time with me today. It's been phenomenal speaking with you both.
2: Very much.
0: Thank you for having us. Thank you, and for coming all the way.
3: That was Didi and Chaik Madufuoro speaking to me in Lagos, Nigeria. And you can find music from the Funkees, that's with two E's, on all popular music platforms. Our week of amazing life stories from Nigeria continues tomorrow in its capital, Abuja, where we'll be meeting a woman who's become a voice for the voiceless.
4: Why would the children of the poor not be protected? And so for me, that was something that I just couldn't stand.
3: Activist Aisha Yusuf joins me tomorrow at the same time. I'm Tommy Dixon, and today's producer is Julian Siddle. We'll see you then.
5: BBC World Service, and now history told by the people who were there. It's Witness History with me, Jane Wilkinson. I'm taking you back to the north of England in 1957 as final touches are being made to what was then the largest radio telescope in the world.
6: Radio waves pouring into it will tell of cosmic events 1,000 million light years away, and astronomers will be able to see further into the past than ever before.
5: But designing and building the Jodrell Bank Observatory hasn't been easy.
7: Of course, no one had the slightest idea of what I was doing or what I was talking about. I think if they had done, the Jodrell Bank would never have continued.
5: Meet Professor Sir Bernard Lovell, the scientific mastermind behind the 76-metre-wide telescope, speaking to the BBC in 1982.
7: The other thing is that when I approached some of the major engineering firms to see if they could build such a device, they said that the project was impossible, an engineering impossibility.
5: But years earlier, Bernard's dream had begun on a much smaller scale. After working with radar systems during World War II, he'd returned to Manchester University to lecture, bringing with him 2 trailer loads of Army radar equipment.
7: I set this up in the quadrangle of the university, but there was far too much electrical interference. The electric trams were then running along Oxford Road. And I asked the bursar if the University of Manchester possessed any property remote from the city. And then he referred me to a place called Jodrell Bank. And I had permission to bring my traders here for 2 or 3 weeks.
5: On a freezing December day in 1945, Bernard arrived at the Cheshire Field.
7: There was no power, and therefore I had a diesel generator. It was very, very hard frost, and we couldn't start the diesel because the pipes were frozen. It was as cold as then. So we took it to pieces and rebuilt it. That was our first job. And I think the people in the university very quickly forgot that I'd been given permission to come here for only 2 or 3 weeks. In the first few years, I accumulated more and more ex-military radar equipment. It was estimated at one time that I had £7 million worth of apparatus here, for which I think I had paid a nominal charge of £10.
5: Bernard's goal was to see if the radar kit could be used to study cosmic rays, high-energy particles in the Earth's atmosphere.
7: But in fact, we immediately ran into other exciting astronomical things like the radio echoes from meteors.
5: It turned out scientists could listen to the universe, not just look at it. So while most other observatories were using visible light to detect objects, Bernard and his team began to pioneer this new science, radio astronomy, the study of invisible radio waves to learn more about space. They even cobbled together a 218 feet fixed telescope. That's 66 meters tall.
7: We built the

0: massive black holes. Other smaller radio telescopes joined the first, which was christened the Lovell.
1: When I first put forward the idea of the telescope, I argued that it would be a front-rank scientific instrument for 15 years. In fact, the discovery of quasars and then discovery of pulsars and many other minor discoveries during this period has led to the telescope remaining

Hello and welcome to NewsHour, live from the BBC World Service in London. I'm Rebecca Kesby. Counter-terror police here in the UK say they're keeping an open mind on who is behind the foiled airbase plot at

0: particular need that we can't fulfill completely at the moment. So we can, but we're wondering, can we create better products for the future?
1: I mean, that's fascinating. Targeted blood types, baby blood. I mean, it really is a new age world that we're living in, and that sounds fascinating. When you say you can grow it within about 3 weeks, I'm thinking when I'm sitting in that chair giving blood and, you know, they're taking a bag of blood from me. When you say you grow it in 3 weeks, is that what you come up with, a bag of red blood?
0: We can't make that much, so we're nowhere near as efficient as the body. You know, the body makes millions of red cells every second. So yeah, the body is amazing. We can grow a few teaspoons. We can grow possibly more than that. It's just the technology is really, it's kind of old fashioned. If you compare it to like a Nokia phone, we're at the Nokia phone stage, and we really need to be at the smartphone stage. And this is what this partnership with the University of Queensland, with those bioengineers there, that we really think we can address these bottlenecks and make it so that we can use less media or less and less food for the cells, that make it cheaper, but also increase the yield so we can get a better yield of red cells.
1: At the moment, is it just taking so long because we're, as you say, at the start of all of this and it just takes a long time to grow blood? How are you going to make it faster is what I'm asking.
0: Well, I mean, we've got different aspects of looking at this. One way is, so at the moment we have our stem cells that we take from the waste blood products, and we have it in a specialised media, but it really doesn't mimic what is in the body. So we're hoping to use bioengineering to mimic a little bit more closely what happens in the body. You know, the cells aren't really, they're not floating around in media in your body. You know, they're all tightly packed together and talking to each other. So we think we're missing vital things in our technology, if you like. So we hope to address that, and maybe that will make things faster, so that we can create the cells a bit quicker in the lab. But really, one of the main aims is increasing the yield and decreasing costs. Even if it does take a little bit more time from the body, it would still be, we're still making fully functional red cells, so it'd still be really important to do.
1: Such a game changer. Have you put any of this man-made blood into a human yet?
0: No. So I'm originally from the UK, and I worked on the protocols and at the time when I worked in the UK. And in the UK, they have gone to clinical trials. So it's just a phase one, so an early clinical trial that's just finished. We don't know the results yet, but that's just to test how these red cells last in healthy volunteers and whether they're safe. So that's the ultimate. Are they safe? Do they last a bit longer? And the reason we think they will last a bit longer is that these are all brand new red blood cells at the beginning of their 120-day lifespan. So in a donated blood, you get, it's a bit like a punnet of strawberries. You get some fresh ones, you get some maybe a little bit older. So what we're creating, all brand new red cells. So we hope actually we won't need to make a whole bag. Maybe we could use a little bit less, but they'd just be more efficient in the body. But yeah, that's what the phase one clinical trial in the UK is trying to find out.
1: You've just sparked another question there. What is the shelf life of blood after we give it at the blood bank?
0: It's 42 days. Mm-hmm. So it does last a while, but we need all the donors we can get through. And talking about rare blood, we do have a very multicultural society in Australia. 30% of people are born overseas, or their parents or their grandparents are born overseas. And it's, having rare blood is population dependent. So we'd really encourage everybody, if you were born overseas or your parents were, or your grandparents were, really consider going to give blood, because, until we can grow this blood, we need you to donate. Mm. And also even when we can grow it, we need your stem cells. So, it's really, it'd be great if everybody could think about giving blood if they can.
1: Keep rolling up your sleeves. That's the message, even though we're trying to make man-made blood a little more efficiently.
0: Absolutely.
1: Doctor, great to chat to you. Thanks for explaining that all to
0: Thank
1: us this
0: you.
1: Morning. Thank you.
0: Thank you.
1: Goodbye. That's Dr. Becky Griffiths there. She's a researcher with Lifeblood. Isn't that fascinating? Man-made blood, and we're doing it. All right, from one breakthrough to another, this is an important one. Scientists in the UK have developed a gene-edited version of bananas that will stay nice and yellow even as they age or are damaged. Let's learn more with Professor Jonathan Jones from the Sainsbury Laboratory in Norwich, which is involved in this development.
2: It's been done by a company in Norwich called Tropic Biosciences, and what they've done is to work based on the knowledge of, many scores of years of thousands of researchers, which tells a lot about what the genes in plants do. Every plant has 25 to 40,000 genes or more. And they know the genes that make bananas or potatoes or apples go brown when they've been cut.